It is just about 5:30. I'm Reno Probert. 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

0: if it is a priority for this administration to have a domestic workforce, then there needs to be quality training programs and quality wages for workers across the board. You need to sort of decide to have a policy that would actually rebuild the ranks of the workforce.
1: I'm Michael Barbaro. That's coming up on The Daily from The New York Times.
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4: Live from NPR News in Washington, I'm Janine Herbst. The White House has signed a nuclear deal with Saudi Arabia. NPR's Quill Lawrence reports for decades, the U.S. has been concerned about nuclear weapons proliferation in the Middle East.
5: The Kingdom of Saudi Arabia has long sought U.S. reactor technology with the stated goal of developing a peaceful nuclear power program. The American nuclear industry is interested in doing business with the oil-rich country, but previous U.S. presidents had worried it could lead to a weapons program and a nuclear arms race in the Middle East with the Saudis' arch-rival Iran. In the past, nuclear cooperation was held out as an incentive if Saudi Arabia recognized the state of Israel or if the kingdom addressed human rights concerns. According to a memo seen by NPR, this deal requires none of those concessions and may not include the strictest international inspections to make sure the Saudis don't begin a weapons program. Quill Lawrence, NPR News.
4: The House advanced three notable bills to the Senate this afternoon, just before they leave town for a month-long recess. $1 trillion for the military, new restrictions on congressional stock trading, and a Republican budget framework with money for the Iran war, farmers, and election security. But as NPR's Eric McDaniel reports, the Senate won't consider any of the legislation as written.
6: Bills generally need 60 votes in order to pass in the Senate, and that means that two of these, which lack substantial Democratic support, are dead on arrival there. Even Democratic military boosters have spoken out against the $1 trillion National Defense Authorization Act, usually a bipartisan success story, and this time waylaid by recent American service member deaths in Trump's war on Iran. And House Republicans attached a voter ID bill to their stock trading restrictions, restrictions that don't require members to shed their personal financial stakes in publicly traded companies. Both policies concern Democrats. Senate Republicans could pass the Iran and farm and election package on their own, but Senate Majority Leader John Thune says he's holding that bill back for other reasons. Eric McDaniel, NPR News, The Capitol.
4: An independent autopsy commissioned by the parents of Nolan Wells, the 18-year-old whose body was found 2 days after he disappeared after a July 4th boat trip with friends to an island off Mississippi, found the cause of his death, quote, undetermined. Civil rights attorney Ben Crump, who's also the family's lawyer, says forensic pathologist Dr. Roger Mitchell cited body decomposition and missing facts as reason for the inconclusive result.
7: This forensic pathologist identifies several limitations during the second autopsy that create barriers to establishing a definitive cause and manner of death for Nolan Xavier Wells.
4: The Mississippi State Medical Examiner's Office has not released its autopsy results. NFL star Colin Kaepernick paid for this second autopsy. U.S. futures contracts are trading higher. You're listening to NPR News. The number of people facing hunger worldwide declined for a third consecutive year, according to a new report by the United Nations. But the report also finds that progress is fragile and unevenly distributed due to ongoing shocks from climate change and trade route disruptions. NPR's Fatma Tanis has more.
8: An estimated 645 million people experienced hunger in 2025. It's 14 million less than the previous year. According to the UN report, while Asia and Latin America saw steady improvements, Africa continues to have the highest number of hungry people, as droughts affected food production and conflict in the Middle East has driven up fuel and fertilizer prices, which in turn led to an increase in food costs. And more than a quarter of the world's population experienced food insecurity, meaning they had to compromise on the quality and quantity of the food they ate. The UN says women are disproportionately affected. Fatma Tanis, NPR News.
4: Tropical storm Bertha made landfall on the southern tip of Louisiana, east of New Orleans this afternoon. The storm's moving slowly along the Gulf Coast, packing strong winds that extend as much as 100 miles from its center. The National Hurricane Center says a tropical storm warning includes New Orleans and Lake Pontchartrain. A storm surge of up to 3 feet is possible along with that heavy rain. Bertha is expected to weaken as it moves toward Texas. Earlier, the storm forced beaches to close in the Florida Panhandle along with the tips of Alabama and Mississippi. I'm Janine Herbst, NPR News in Washington.
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1: From the New York Times, I'm Michael Barbaro. This is The Daily. To confront America's acute shortage of housing, Congress just passed a historic piece of legislation designed to encourage the construction of new homes. The problem is that President Trump's crackdown on immigrants is taking direct aim at the workforce required to build those homes. Today, my colleague, Rhonda Kaysen, explains how the U.S. housing industry became so dependent on immigrant labor and how that reliance could end up undermining a once-in-a-generation housing law. It's Wednesday, July 22nd. Rhonda, welcome to The Daily.
0: Thank you. Thank you for having me.
1: So let me just set the stage. By the time that Congress decided to pass this landmark housing bill, which has now become law and is supposed to make it a lot easier and faster to construct new homes in this country, you had finished a line of reporting into the workers who actually build those houses. And that reporting allowed you to see more clearly than most of us that there was a little bit of a problem here. And that problem was a gap between intention and kind of reality. Just explain that.
0: So if we look at the law specifically, this new law that was passed has all sorts of tools in it to get housing built, all sorts of different ways that you can encourage developers to make it easier for them to build, encourage them to want to build. But somebody has to actually build those homes.
1: Right.
0: And we already had this labor shortage. We've been short 300,000 workers for a long time. And Trump has another policy, which is separate of this industry, which is to have a mass deportation policy. And no industry is more reliant on immigrant labor than construction.
1: Right. The two goals that the president has and has articulated at various points, a cheaper housing market and a major crackdown on illegal immigration, you're saying those are profoundly in tension.
0: Right. The core of the housing crisis is that we haven't built enough housing. We really haven't built enough housing in decades. And one of the reasons is that we don't have enough workers to build the housing. And so labor costs are high, mm-hmm. which makes it expensive. And construction relies on labor and relies on immigrant labor. And Trump has been actively deporting that population. And so Congress passed this landmark legislation that's the first time in more than 30 years that mm-hmm. the federal government has said, we want to build housing. At the same time, the federal government's also saying, we want to deport the immigrant workforce.
1: And who builds the houses.
0: Who builds the houses. And so you could end up with a situation where there's all sorts of builders ready to go and they don't have the workers to do the work. So I wanted to know, how did the construction industry become so reliant on an immigrant workforce so that it's now so vulnerable to losing its workers? Because the country wasn't always this way. And this was not always an immigrant job. So construction employs the highest share of foreign-born workers of any industry in America.
1: Huh.
0: And to explain how we got to this point, we usually hear one of these two stories. We either hear that immigrants stole Americans' jobs, or we hear that Americans were too lazy to do these jobs.
1: Hmm.
0: But these two narratives put together don't make a lot of sense. They can't both be true.
10: Why not?
0: Well, because there's a tension in that. Like, so one is, I don't want the job. And the other one is, I'm stealing a job you'd want. So which one
10: is it?
0: That
10: doesn't quite add up.
0: So it doesn't add up to me. And so my colleague Rob Gebeloff and I really wanted to know, why did American workers leave this industry? And why did the immigrant workers come into it?
10: Mm-hmm. And what did you actually find?
0: So what we found is the story starts in the 1970s. And back then, homes were built almost exclusively by American workers. There was about maybe 5% of the industry was foreign born. And union membership at this time was at an all-time high. It was like 40% of all construction workers were unionized, which was like higher than other industries.
10: So if you were getting a house built in the U.S. in the 1970s, it was almost assuredly going to be built by American-born unionized workers.
0: Certainly for new construction and for the larger projects, yeah. These were union jobs. And they were good jobs. So union construction workers earned $1.71 for every dollar the average American worker earned.
10: Wow.
0: You had health insurance, you had a pension, you had vacations, and it was a job you didn't have to have a college degree for. And in the 1970s, the unions had locked in really, really strong contracts, partly because of the Vietnam War, there was less workers. Like, they had gotten these great contracts. Mm-hmm. But then you've got this period where there's high inflation, high interest rates.
10: Right. This is the 70s.
0: So the late 70s. And the home builders and corporate America decides it's time to start fighting back against unions that have been incredibly powerful for decades. And they form a lobbying group. And one of their goals was to weaken labor laws and to sort of break the stranglehold that unions had on industry. And construction was in the center of this. So they start introducing non-union crews into unionized job sites. So the unions say, it's fine, we'll just go do commercial. So if they cede some of their work in the residential sector,
10: they'll be okay.
0: They'll be okay.
10: The commercial will make up for the residential.
0: Right. No big deal.
10: Okay.
0: And there's far fewer residential jobs available. There are just less of them. And the ones that are available are a lot smaller. There's just like, they're not building 60, 80 tracts of homes. Maybe it's 10. So remember, though, at this time in the early 1980s, both the unionized and non-unionized workers were still American-born workers.
10: That's just the demographics of this workforce.
0: That's the demographics of America at the time. But in the early 1980s was the beginning of Reaganism, and he was very pro-business, but he was also very pro-immigrant. He had a huge amnesty program. And his successor, George H.W. Bush, saw an even bigger wave of immigrants. And he expanded Reagan's amnesty programs. And he ends up signing the Immigration Act of 1990, which is this major piece of legislation that created the TPS program, H-1B visas, a visa lottery program. He does, you know, also add in some border protections and try to reduce illegal immigration. But overall, this is a time where the borders are porous, and it was not the hard border that we think of today. So all these immigrants are looking for work, and many of them are coming in without documentation. And many of them also are coming in either already knowing how to build homes, or they come and join family members who've already gotten jobs in construction. And so construction becomes a natural place for immigrants to find work. And for the American worker, these home construction jobs are becoming less appealing as non-union work grows in the sector. And these non-union jobs don't have those good benefits. And so suddenly there's more Spanish being spoken on the job sites. A few years later, the foremen are often Spanish speaking. Unionized workers have just shifted increasingly into commercial work.
10: Right, as they kind of predicted.
0: As they predicted. So which sounds like, well, what's the difference? I mean, a job is a job, a roof is a roof. But putting a roof on a two-story house is a lot different than putting a roof on a 30-story tower. These are multi-million dollar projects. There's a lot of pressure to get them built very fast. You're up on steel beams. You can get seriously injured. It's very hard, hard work. The hours are much longer. But But even despite how difficult the job was, commercial roofers still had enough work and a decent salary and benefits to hang on and to build a good, solid life. But then something happens that no one anticipated that makes American-born unionized workers feel even more left behind. The housing boom. If you all remember, in the early 2000s, there was this huge housing boom fueled by subprime mortgages.
10: Right.
0: And Americans start building millions of new homes. And also, they're not just building anywhere. They're building in the Sun Belt. States like Arizona, Nevada, and Texas, and California, where there's a lot of immigrants because these are border states. And many of these states are right-to-work states. So they have very, very weak union representation. And so where the construction industry is growing is increasingly non-union. And they have this enormous workforce that is moving across the border, eager and willing to take these jobs that are not particularly attractive to a worker who's born in the United States. And if you look at the share of foreign-born workers in the construction industry, it is just skyrocketing during this period. But what's also happening simultaneously is union membership for both foreign-born workers and American-born workers is falling from this peak of 40%. It's just falling off a cliff. Mm-hmm. And while that's happening, wages for both union workers and non-union workers aren't keeping up with everyone else's wages.
10: Why?
0: Well, because if you think of union workers as like the standard of what you're supposed to be paid, then even if you're hiring for a non-union job, you're kind of matching that a bit. Mm-hmm. So as there's fewer workers in unions, there's fewer jobs to be had, wages start to shrink, and then the non-union wages sort of fall in concert. And
10: because if the standard starts to go away, then the non-standard pay can start to
0: exactly.
10: fall faster.
0: So in some ways, union work, even if you're not unionized, keeps your standard of living a little bit higher for everyone. And that mm-hmm. standard is now falling. And at the same time, we're seeing this huge wave of immigration that is really transforming the construction industry. Remember, in 1973, about 5% of construction workers were foreign-born.
10: Right, tiny percent.
0: But so during the housing boom, the percent continues to just soar. And now in California, they make up half of all construction workers. In some parts of the construction industry, like drywall, roofing, they're like 80, 90% of the workers are now foreign born. And also the unions provided huge apprenticeship programs. So you don't have that apprenticeship program that was a pipeline to train a new workforce because the unions don't exist. And so young people graduating from high school are no longer putting on their hot boots and getting on a roof.
10: We'll be right back.
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1: I'm Michael Barbaro. This is The Daily. My colleague, Rhonda Kaysen, explains how the U.S. housing industry became so dependent on immigrant labor and how that reliance could end up undermining a once-in-a-generation housing law.
2: So even before the housing boom inevitably yields to a housing crash that we all remember, the entire infrastructure that encourages American-born workers to go into construction is eroding, on top of the fact that the wage advantages of entering this industry are starting to evaporate as well.
3: Right. And all these things are happening together. So the pathways to get into construction for an American-born worker are rapidly disappearing because the unions are disappearing, because the construction that's happening is happening in places where there's no unions and they're building residential homes. And instead, what's happening is a pathway for immigrants.
2: So what happens when this housing boom inevitably becomes a housing bust in 2007, 2008, 2009?
3: It's a complete disaster for the construction industry. No industry faced more job losses than construction. Almost 2 million workers lost their jobs. That's 1 in 4 construction workers lost their jobs. They were staring down the barrel of a very bleak future. It had already become a pretty hostile environment for them. So millions of workers walked away. And so as the industry starts to churn again and starts to rebuild, it never reaches the levels it did in 2000s, which is what is sort of setting us up for where we are today. Home builders are not building at scale. They're not building the number of houses Americans need. And there's a labor force that was just never recovered. We're short 300,000 workers because they left and they retired and they didn't come back. And we don't have the pipeline of new, young American-born workers to fill those jobs. So now we have a workforce that is incredibly dependent on the immigrant workers who have been here and have been working and building homes for years in this country. And they're being deported. They're being deported from job sites, and they're being deported from Home Depots, and they're being deported from their homes. And if they aren't being deported, they're afraid to come to work.
2: I wonder if the Trump administration believed that if it was deporting all these foreign-born workers who were building these houses, that it might bring the American-born workforce back somehow?
3: Yeah, I think that is the vision, is that wages will rise because now you'll have to pay them again the good wages that you once had. I think that's J.D. Vance's argument for sure. Home builders will have to pay more and American workers will come and take these jobs. And that the problem is, again, that immigrants have taken their jobs. And if you remove the immigrants from the equation, the Americans will fill the void.
2: Is there any evidence that that's starting to happen?
3: There's actually evidence that it's not. So researchers found that in communities where there was a high level of deportation, employment dropped for immigrant workers.
2: Right.
3: But here's what's kind of surprising. Employment also fell for American-born workers.
2: Huh. And what does the study say is the causality there? Why?
3: Well, you would think that contractors would raise wages because they're short on workers. But that's not really the way the industry works. American-born workers and foreign-born workers aren't evenly split across the industry. You have a concentration of foreign-born workers who maybe build the foundations. So let's say your crew that builds a foundation doesn't show up because they've all been deported or they're afraid to go to work. So you don't build the foundation. So then when you call in the carpenter,
2: they're like, what am I supposed to build on? There's no foundation.
3: So you don't need the carpenter. So you just don't hire him. You know, in my reporting, I spoke with a number of contractors who said jobs that were taking 3 months to build now take 5 months to build because there's just fewer workers to get each stage of the project done. And they're not paying their workers any more money. They're just taking longer to get the job done. And this housing bill doesn't address the labor force. It doesn't provide a pathway to a trade school or any requirements to hire unionized labor. So it provides no avenues to expand an American-born workforce. There is one place in the bill that does speak to a potential future

0: And that is the factory-built housing. So the bill makes the first major changes to manufactured housing, which means that now we can build lots of different types of factory-built housing. That kind of housing requires less labor. You don't need as many workers. I'm not sure if that's an upside, but...
1: It's an upside for housing, but not for construction workers.
0: Exactly.
1: So, Rhonda, I want to end by returning to where we began this conversation, which is with these prevailing narratives around why the U.S. home construction industry became so reliant on foreign-born workers. One of those myths is that foreign workers took those jobs from Americans. The other myth is that the American workers decided they didn't want to do those jobs anymore. But obviously, it's much more complicated than those simple stories.
0: Yes, and I think it's a provocative thing to say. But what we learned through the reporting is that there's sort of elements of truth in both these threads. Yes, immigrants replaced Americans in the jobs they used to hold, right? But it was because they had an opportunity to do so where they couldn't before. The government allowed them in, and the unions no longer had a lock on the jobs, and businesses wanted to hire them, and they made a choice to do that.
1: Right. They wanted this cheaper labor that was non-union. They pushed for it. And the immigrants presented themselves as that cheaper labor.
0: Exactly. So you had this partnership between government and business to really decide together to erode what was a really solid American job.
1: Hmm.
0: And as young American-born workers entered the workforce during this period, they looked at this back-breaking manual labor that maybe their fathers had done, and it didn't feel worth it to them. There were other opportunities where the wages were higher, where the protections were safer, where there were health benefits, where maybe there was air conditioning in an office. And the industry no longer appealed to a new generation of American-born workers. And in its place, it opened an opportunity for a generation of people coming to this country looking for work.
1: Mm-hmm.
0: But they didn't exactly take jobs from people who wanted them anymore.
1: So what is going to fix the American housing crisis if there aren't enough American-born workers who want to do the work, and increasingly there are foreign-born workers who are being asked to leave?
0: I mean, one option obviously is to rethink the deportation policy.
1: Mm.
0: Another option is to really have meaningful training programs. If it is a priority for this administration to have a domestic workforce, then there needs to be quality training programs and quality wages for workers across the board. You need to sort of decide to have a policy that would actually rebuild the ranks of the workforce. And absent that, you're just sort of haphazardly removing an already fragile workforce that just makes it harder to get the job done.
1: Rhonda, thank you very much.
0: You're welcome.
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8: In Los Angeles, I'm Kai Rizdahl. It is Wednesday today, the 22nd of July. Good as always to have you along, everybody. Our tour through the macroeconomy begins today with two numbers. The first is 30. That's in years, and it is specifically the 30-year Treasury, the federal government's long bond that pays you back principal and interest in, just like it sounds, 30 years. The second number is 5. That's in percent, and it's the yield, the interest rate, that the 30-year carries today. It has carried, in fact, 5% or higher for 27 days, the longest it's been that high since 2007. You'll not be surprised to hear we didn't pick those numbers out of thin air as a place to start today because, as Marketplace's Sabri Benishore explains, most of the time when something like this happens, the bond market is trying real hard to tell us something.
9: I don't know if this has ever happened to you, but one time my old gym was like, hey, how would you like to prepay your membership for 2 years in advance? And I was like, no, why would I do that? And they were like, well, we'll give you a really good discount. And I was like, well, it better be one heck of a discount because, like, what if you shut down? So I didn't do it. And lo and behold, the gym went bankrupt a year later. 30-year bonds are like my shady old gym. Not the shadiness or the bankruptcy, but the fact that they ask you to lock up your money for a long time.
10: You tie yourself up for 30 years, you're locked in.
9: Stephen Lipley is global co-head of bond ETFs at BlackRock.
10: And so you're going to potentially demand a premium to take that risk.
9: So much can go wrong in 30 years, and investors want to get paid more for that risk. And recently, they've been wanting to get paid extra more.
11: Yields have been rising, and that's a signal that markets are becoming uncomfortable.
9: Ian Shepherdson is chairman of Pantheon Macroeconomics.
11: First is the intractability of the huge budget deficit that the U.S. has been running for some time.
9: Government debt held by the public hit 100% of GDP in March, and people are starting to wonder if they will get paid back in 30 years.
11: There's no plausible, credible plan to reduce that anytime soon.
9: Now, whilst investors have been worrying about the U.S. government, they have also discovered they have alternatives. Again, Stephen Lipley at BlackRock.
10: All of a sudden, you have this very large issuance boom in AI that's necessary to build out the infrastructure. This is all happening at the exact same time.
9: Tech companies are offering high-paying, long-term bonds of their own that are competing with the government's. Leslie Falconio is head of fixed income strategy at UBS Wealth Management.
12: Pension funds, insurance companies, asset liabilities managers, you know, they love these yields that we're seeing.
9: So long-term investors have worries, they have options, and they are out here yelling that they want higher yields. Now, 30-year yields don't influence mortgages or car loans the way 10-year yields do. But the thing about the long-term is that after a while, it becomes the now, and so may higher rates. In New York, I'm Sabri Benishore for Marketplace.
8: Wall Street today, or maybe market-based capitalism more broadly today, bond yields were up, as we've discussed. Oil was up, geopolitics being what it is. Stocks? Nope. We'll have the details when we do the numbers.

Leslie Howard on piano performing music of Franz Liszt there. That's an impromptu waltz. Thanks so much for tuning in to NWPB Classical. I'm Jed Greenhalgh, thrilled to be here with you tonight. Up now is some chamber music from Johannes Brahms, Piano Trio No. 1 in B Major, as performed by Vladimir Ashkenazy on piano, Itzhak Perlman on violin, and Lynn Harrell on cello.

pianist Vladimir Ashkenazi, violinist Itzhak Perlman, and cellist Lynn Harrell coming together in that performance of Johannes Brahms's Piano Trio No. 1 in B major. And up next is a concerto penned by a known student of Mozart, Johann Nepomuk Ommel's Trumpet Concerto in E major here, a performance by the Orpheus Chamber Orchestra featuring Wolfgang Basch on trumpet.

Hommel's Trumpet Concerto in E Major, performed by the Orpheus Chamber Orchestra with Wolfgang Basch on solo trumpet. Thanks so much for tuning in to your local public broadcasting station. This is NWPB Classical. I'm Jed Greenhalgh. Coming up soon, you'll be treated to the music of Beethoven.

Claudio Abbado at the podium of the Vienna Philharmonic Orchestra. That was a performance of music by Beethoven, the overture for Creatures of Prometheus. Right here on the Classical Service of NWPB, more concert music will be coming your way very shortly. I'm Jed Greenhalgh, delighted to be with you tonight. Visit nwpb.org to learn more about the station and to see a full playlist of all the music you're hearing on the program. Up now, some chamber strings literature from Edvard Grieg. Grieg's first string quartet in G minor in full here, performed by the Chilingerion Quartet.

The Chilingery Quartet there performing Edvard Grieg's String Quartet No. 1 in G minor. In spite of its numbering at number one, it's actually the second of three string quartets written by Grieg in his lifetime. His actual first string quartet in D minor was a very early work, and it is now lost to history. His third quartet, following the one you just heard, was not fully completed by the time Grieg passed, making his officially published String Quartet No. 1 his only complete contribution to the genre. The music of Telemann will join you now, Paris Quartet No. 11 in A major, as performed for you this evening by Barthold Kauken on flute, Siegswald Kauken on violin Kauken on bass viola da gamba, and Gustav Lionheart on harpsichord.

Barthold Siegswald and Violin Kaukin on flute, violin and bass viola da gamba, and Gustav Lionhardt on harpsichord, music by Telemann, Paris Quartet No. 11 in A major.

The Modern Mandolin Quartet performing an arrangement of Maurice Ravel's Pavan for a Dead Princess. A nice, gentle start to your 10 o'clock hour here on the Classical Service of Northwest Public Broadcasting. Hello and welcome. Good evening. Wishing you a fantastic Wednesday. I'm Jed Greenhalgh. Thanks so much for tuning in. I'll be here joining you until the midnight hour, armed with concert music aplenty. And moving right along, up next is one of the symphonies from Felix Mendelssohn, specifically his fourth, Italian in A Major. A performance here by the Hungarian State Orchestra, with Ivan Fischer conducting.

The German romantic composer Felix Mendelssohn, represented tonight by his Symphony No. 4, Italian in A Major. You just heard the Hungarian State Orchestra, conducted by Ivan Fischer. A work Mendelssohn finished writing in Berlin on the 13th of March in 1833. He wrote the work at the invitation of the Royal Philharmonic Society. And now the music of Mozart will be with you for the remainder of the hour. String Quartet No. 23 in F major, as performed by the Dover Quartet.

You just heard the Dover Quartet performing Mozart's 23rd string quartet in F major. Thanks so much for tuning in to NWPB Classical. For the next few hours, the concert music will continue. I'm Jed Greenhalgh. It's delightful to be with you. Visit NWPB.org to learn more about the music you're hearing tonight.

George Malcolm conducting the English Chamber Orchestra and Eduardo Fernandez on guitar in that performance of Vivaldi's Concerto for Two Mandolins and Lute in D major. This is NWPB Classical. I'm Jed Greenhalgh, here to keep you company with the music for the rest of the hour. And up next is a string quartet from Luigi Cherubini. His first string quartet in E-flat major here, performed by the Melos Quartet.

Luigi Cherubini's first string quartet in E-flat major as performed by the Melos Quartet. The concert music will continue until 5 a.m. tomorrow when Morning Edition begins right here on your local public broadcasting station. This is NWPB Classical. Thanks so much for listening. Joaquin Rodrigo will take you very close to the midnight hour now, represented by his work, Concierto Serenata for Harp and Orchestra. This performance brought to you by the National Orchestra of the Opera of Monte Carlo, featuring Catherine Mitchell on harp, led by Antonio de Almeida.

0: Sir Neville Mariner and the Academy of St. Martin in the Fields with Ancient Airs and Dances, Suite No. 3 by Ottorino Respighi on Music Through the Night. Hope you've enjoyed these performances so far. I'm Jalene Kahn. It's always great to enjoy them with you.
1: You've heard about the sons of Johann Sebastian Bach, but there were daughters too. Bach's eldest child was Katharina Dorothea. She grew up to be a singer and helped her father with his musical work. Elisabeth Juliana Frederica married one of her father's students. And the youngest of the 20 children was Regina Susanna. She was the only one to live into the 19th century and counted Beethoven as one of her benefactors. Other than these little tidbits, little to nothing is known about the five Bach daughters that lived to adulthood. And like many women of that era, are all too easily forgotten today.

0: Julian Bream with the Monteverdi Orchestra, Joaquin Rodrigo's Aranjuez Concerto, First Movement.
1: Dmitri Shostakovich was a prominent composer of the 20th century, achieving acclaim following the premiere of his first symphony in 1926. His notoriety manifested in more than just his art, with even more iconism for Shostakovich to attain external to music itself. He became an international beacon of artistic protests during the 1941 Siege of Leningrad, appearing on the cover of Time magazine in July 1942, wearing his Leningrad fireman's hat in front of a burning landscape. In a divisive time of war, people on an international scale looked to Shostakovich's music and personhood for courage.

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We appreciate getting your constructive feedback.

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7: Programs on Northwest Public Broadcasting are brought to you in part by members of the Leadership Circle, including Mark and Jeannie Johnson in Mount Vernon, James and Marianne Kotsky in Richland, and Evan Heisman in Walla Walla.
8: Live from NPR News in Washington, I'm Dave Mattingly. President Trump says an agreement with Saudi Arabia for a civilian nuclear program calls for the Saudis to normalize relations with Israel through the Abraham Accords. Writing on Truth Social, the president also says the deal does not allow for uranium enrichment. The war between the U.S. and Iran now includes Iranian-backed Houthi rebels attacking Saudi tankers in the Red Sea with missiles and drones. The Saudi state news agency says one tanker was hit and set on fire. There are no reports of casualties. Speaking in Manila today, Secretary of State Marco Rubio called on the Houthis to stop the attacks. Rubio is in the Philippines for this week's ASEAN summit, where the U.S.-China relationship has been part of the focus, as Jan Kamazin-Rumbi reports.
9: Rubio says, "We want it to be as positive as it possibly can be, but that won't come at the expense of our allies and our partners in the region or our presence here either." Earlier this week, China clashed with the Philippines, a U.S. ally, in the disputed South China Sea. The sea has become a flashpoint for potential conflict between Manila and Beijing that could also draw in the U.S. Rubio also met with Russian Foreign Minister Sergei Lavrov at the sidelines of the ASEAN summit, where they discussed ending the war in Ukraine. For NPR News, I'm Jan Kamazin-Brumby in Taipei.
8: This is NPR News. Oil and gasoline prices continue moving higher amid the escalated fighting in the Middle East. AAA says the price of regular gas in the U.S. is back up to $4.09 a gallon on average nationwide. In California, regular now averages $5.57 a gallon.

0: That's more than it was a month ago when the U.S. and Iran were in a 60-day ceasefire. The number of measles cases in the U.S. is the highest since 1991. That's according to a tracker from Johns Hopkins. NPR's Maria Godoy says there have been nearly 2,300 cases so far this year, more than for all of last year.
1: Here's another way to put it. The U.S. has reported more measles cases in the last 18 months than in the previous 24 years combined. Last year, the case count broke 2,000, a number not seen since 1992. The resurgence of measles comes amid falling vaccination rates. Dr. William Moss of Johns Hopkins says large outbreaks in South Carolina and Utah drove up case counts earlier this year.
2: And then we've continued to have smaller outbreaks in other areas. So currently, over the past 2 weeks, where we've largely seen cases is in central Virginia and in southeastern Pennsylvania.
1: Meanwhile, many local health departments are grappling with staff and funding cuts. Maria Godoy, NPR News.
0: In early trading on Wall Street, the Dow was off more than 1%. I'm Dave Mattingly in Washington.
3: You're listening to Northwest Public Broadcasting. Good morning. If you'd like to stay up to date with what's happening in the Northwest, just come to nwpb.org. Regional stories are right there on the front page. And there's a whole bunch more on that website, including things like movie reviews from our very own movie buff, Steve Reeder. 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

music of Percy Grainger, who had a distinctly keen interest in Scandinavian music. In that case, a selection titled Lord Peter's Stable Boy from his Danish folk music suite. Percy Grainger, the ultimate composer there, with the Melbourne Symphony Orchestra from his Australian homeland, conducted by Geoffrey Simon. And with Percy Grainger, we say greetings. Good morning. Hi there. I'm Steve Reeder, your host now for these next 4 hours of the classical music here on Northwest Public Broadcasting and at nwpb.org. 3 minutes into this 9 o'clock hour on a Thursday, July 23rd. Now, later in this hour, you're going to hear a ballet suite, a kind of anthology score by Dmitri Shostakovich, dating from the middle part of the 20th century. Next hour, we'll combine a grand concert overture by Edward Elgar with an original piano sonata by Joseph Haydn. And our major work in the 11 o'clock segment this morning, yes, it's part concerto, part serenade. It's entirely music for harp and orchestra. It's music by Joaquin Rodrigo in the 11 o'clock hour. But a concerto right now by Bach, the sublime one making his first appearance today, represented by this Oboe d'Amore concerto in A major. This is a period or historical instrument recording of it with the soloist Anthony Robson, accompanied by the Orchestra of the Age of Enlightenment.

0: Music for you by J.S. Bach this morning. That Oboe d'Amore concerto in A major with Anthony Robson as the featured soloist there, accompanied by the period instrument playing members of the Orchestra of the Age of Enlightenment. Bach for your Thursday here on the Classical Service of NWPB. In that case, Bach for Oboe d'Amore. Near the end of this hour, another composer working in the 18th century, writing in particular for a pair of flutes.
1: The Baroque era lasted a whopping 150 years, so some of the musicians from the beginning of that historical period, such as Chiara Margherita Cozzolani and Francesco Cavalli, were long gone by the time later Baroque composers, such as Johann Sebastian Bach, were even born. You'll hear music from the early and late years of the Baroque era on Sunday Baroque this weekend.
0: As presented by Suzanne Bona this coming Sunday morning from 10 a.m. to noon, and Sunday afternoon from 3 to 4. Indeed, there are so many ways to stay connected with Northwest Public Broadcasting. 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That's NWP Broadcasting. Amy Beach now, this prominent American concert pianist and composer, a child prodigy during her early youth in Boston, and a concert artist who achieved particular renown not only in New England, in this country, her native New England, but also in Germany on the continent. This is a solo piano piece by Amy Beach, her Tyrolean Waltz Fantasy, here realized by pianist Alan Feinberg.

0: And The Joyous Isle for piano by Debussy. That's tonight in the 7 o'clock hour, Exploring Music, here on NWPB Classical.
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to mostly sunny skies across western Washington this afternoon. The mid-70s to low 80s for highs there. Now, Franz Josef Haydn, yes, Papa Haydn, makes an appearance next this morning, represented by one of his late works in this form. He wrote 62 piano sonatas in all. This is the sonata number 59 in the key of E-flat major. And this is a rather remarkable performance that goes back to 1956. An analog recording since remastered in the digital time and the digital world. The Canadian legend Glenn Gould with music by Josef Haydn.

0: Glenn Gould at the piano in that 1956 recording, playing a very late work of its kind by Joseph Haydn. That's Sonata number 59 in E-flat major, number 59 on the way to 62 in all. Glenn Gould, Joseph Haydn, 1956, reliving that moment and that recording session with you today here on the Classical Service of Northwest Public Broadcasting. Good morning. Hi there, welcome. It's just 12 minutes now before 11 o'clock, 12 minutes away from an hour which will include the artistry of the Minneapolis Guitar Quartet and the Bergen Philharmonic with music by one of its own, Johan Halvorsen, here on the Classical Service, with support coming from Walla Walla Summer Theater, returning to the historic Fort Walla Walla Amphitheater for its Broadway season, featuring two full-scale musical productions, Disney's Newsies, now through July 25th, and Godspell, August 7th through the 15th. Details and ticket information at wallawallasummertheater.org and on social.
1: 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I'm Sarah Schneider, and I hope you'll tune in next time for Early Music Now.
0: Heard every Friday evening at 8 and in its rebroadcast, Sunday afternoon at 2. Right here on this station, the Classical Service of NWPB. Rounding out this hour, a selection by French composer and scholar Vincent Dandy. As a composer, he was respected. As a teacher, he was renowned, revered in his time. He co-founded the prestigious Schola Cantorum in Paris, and he taught for many years at the Paris Conservatory. His more prominent students and protégés included the likes of Albert Roussel, Arthur Honegger, Darius Milhaud, and Eric Satie, and yes, even Cole Porter studied with him in Paris. Quite the roster. Now, Dandy himself had studied with César Franck, and he shared Franck's admiration for German music, which made it awkward for him at times during his career, as you can readily imagine. Indeed, even though this next piece of music, the piece you're about to hear this morning, even though it's often been described by French critics as a long, as an extended and quite beautiful French art song in instrumental terms, Dandy actually gave it a German title. He called it Lied, or Song for Cello and Orchestra. Here with Julian Lloyd Webber as the soloist and with Jan-Pascal Tortelier as the conductor of the English Chamber Orchestra.

even though many a French critic has described that work by Vincent Dindy as a kind of extended chanson or French art song. Indeed, he gave the work a German title, Lied, Song for Cello and Orchestra, the music of Vincent Dindy, performed this morning by cello soloist Julian Lloyd Webber in partnership with the conductor Jean-Pascal Tortelier and the members of the English Chamber Orchestra here on the Classical Service of NWPB. 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Here we are, just arriving now at 11 a.m. on a Thursday morning, July 23rd. Hi there. I'm Steve Reeder, always a joy for me to host Mondays through Fridays from 9 to 1. And looking forward to this next hour. We're going to bring you a little sequence of serenades, all leading to, yes, a concerto serenade for harp and orchestra, music by Joaquin Rodrigo.

0: Evocation, evocation, from book one of the original piano collection called Iberia by Isaac Albéniz. They're transcribed by and played by the members of Minneapolis Guitar Quartet. Tony Morris brings you his show called Classical Guitar Alive every weekend on the station. I'd like to invite you to join Tony and us for it. On a regular and continuing basis, the show airs on Saturday afternoons at 1 and again Sunday mornings at 9 here on NWPB Classical, where you're always welcome for these classical and musical experiences. Right now, it's 11:07 with music from the Scandinavian world coming next.
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0: Heard every Saturday afternoon at 5 and Sunday afternoon at 1, The Score with Edmund Stone on Northwest Public Broadcasting. Let's welcome the members of the Bergen Philharmonic, shall we? The members of the Philharmonic, conducted here by Karsten Andersen, in music by one of their own. This is the Norwegian Rhapsody No. 2 by Johan Halvorsen.

0: the second of the two such works by the Norwegian violinist and composer and conductor, a well-traveled and highly respected musician, Johan Halvorsen, a Norwegian of the generation after Edvard Grieg. His second Norwegian Rhapsody, composed at the outset of the 1920s, there with the Bergen Philharmonic, a Norwegian orchestra, conducted by Karsten Andersen. Now, in the moments just ahead, you're going to hear a sequence of three little serenades, Mexican, Tuscan, and Spanish, all of them paving the way to our major work in this hour, part concerto, part serenade, a major work for harp and orchestra, coming up shortly here on the Classical Service of Northwest Public Broadcasting.
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0: Press A to Play, co-hosted by three of our resident gamers here, Angeli and Devin and Connor. 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

0: Song Jin Cho is pianist there with book two of the Image by Debussy, including three movements, Bells Through the Leaves, The Moon Descends on the Temple That Was, and rounding out with Golden Fish, inspired by some golden koi that Debussy saw displayed as a part of a Japanese print.
1: 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All sorts of music inspired by paintings. Big piece of Respighi, in which he's inspired by Botticelli, Virgil Thompson painting musical portraits, and a wonderful big piece of Hindemith, the Matthias der Mahler Symphony. Don't miss it. Get the Picture, this week on Exploring Music.
0: And on tonight's program, you'll hear how Debussy was inspired by an 18th century Watteau painting, plus music by Max Reger and Rachmaninoff. That's Exploring Music tonight at 7 o'clock, right here on NWPB Classical. Here now is a horn concerto by Giovanni Punto, a composer and horn player who's a contemporary of Beethoven. In fact, the two played together, and Beethoven wrote music featuring the horn for Punto. This is Punto's 10th concerto, performed by Barry Tuckwell and the Academy of St. Martin in the Fields.

The Horn Concerto No. 10 by Giovanni Punto. Barry Tuckwell was your horn soloist with the Academy of St. Martin in the Fields here on NWPB. And coming up in the moments just ahead, a piano intermezzo by Brahms, followed by an extended work by a young Felix Mendelssohn.

0: The Intermezzo No. 4 by Johannes Brahms, as performed here by pianist Luba Edlina on Northwest Public Broadcasting.
1: Undine is a water spirit that lives in the ocean and wants to marry a mortal on land, and Undine tries to seduce him, but he declines and says, "I love another." And Undine jumps into the ocean and turns into foam.
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0: 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A full program schedule, as well as today's music playlist, can be found at nwpb.org under Music and Radio in the main site menu. Well, here now is music by young Felix Mendelssohn. An extended work, yes, it clocks in at about 30 minutes long, but one of his major works, too. He was 16 years old when he composed this octet, and it proved to himself and his family that he could do well for himself as a professional composer. Mendelssohn's octet for strings performed here by members of the Academy Chamber Ensemble.

0: Music of Felix Mendelssohn, who was just 16 years old when he composed this octet for strings. The Academy of St. Martin in the Fields Chamber Ensemble performing here on Northwest Public Broadcasting. Mendelssohn's octet, part of your afternoon's classical music, thanks to support from listeners like you. I'm Anjali Jodia. A pleasure to join in your Thursday afternoon's music. The time now is 2:39.
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2: Many of the best-known composers from the Baroque era in history were from Germany, France, England, Italy, and Spain. This weekend, you'll hear music from Scandinavia, such as Swedish violinist and composer Johan Agrell, Leipzig-born musician Johan Scheibe, who pursued his successful career in Denmark, and Norwegian composer Johan Heinrich Berlin. It's on Sunday Baroque this week.
0: Join Suzanne Bona this Sunday morning, 10 to noon, and Sunday afternoon, 3 to 4, here on NWPB Classical. Here now is a sonata by Vincenzo Abrici, is sonata number 5 with members of Musica Antica Cologne.

the Sonata No. 5 by Vincenzo Abrici, Reinhard Goebel's Musica Antiqua Cologne, performing here on NWPB. I'm Anjali Dodia. Great to have your company for this afternoon's classical music. Thanks so much for tuning in and for your support of music and programs on this station. Coming up in our 3 o'clock hour of music, some pastoral selections evoking summer. Here now, though, is a set of waltzes by Fernando Sor, a Beethoven contemporary, in fact known to his friends as the Beethoven of the guitar. These 6 waltzes by Fernando Sor, performed by Margarita Escarpa.

0: six guitar waltzes by Fernando Sor, a composer of many different genres, but himself a guitarist. Margarita Escarpa was your soloist today on NWPB. 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
0: Hope you can join us tomorrow afternoon at 3 o'clock with an encore Saturday evening at 6 right here on NWPB Classical. 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And coming up in the moments just ahead, some summer music. First, the intermezzo from an opera by Mascagni.

The Intermezzo from the one-act opera Cavalleria Rusticana, or in English, Rustic Chivalry, by Pietro Mascagni. The Budapest Philharmonic Orchestra performing here on NWPB. The Intermezzo, a pastoral work reflecting the Sicilian countryside and the village in which this opera is set. Mascagni's Cavalleria Rusticana Intermezzo is here on NWPB Classical. I'm Angelie Dodia. Great to have your company this afternoon. It's 3:04, and we have some pastoral summer works coming up next. From Frederick Delius in A Summer Garden, coming up in 10 minutes, but here now is music of Vivaldi, his Summer Violin Concerto from the Four Seasons, performed here by Anna Kiko Myers and the English Chamber Orchestra.

And Akiko Myers, your violinist with the English Chamber Orchestra. That's Summer from Vivaldi's Four Seasons Violin Concerti, the second in the set of four. And this is very descriptive music. Vivaldi composed a number of sonatas, that is four sonatas, one to go with each of the seasons. And the music reflects the description of those sonatas. So here you had the Summer Concerto rounding out with a storm. Before that, the depiction of the hot sun and a light breeze, songs of the cuckoo, the dove, and the goldfinch. Well, here now is more seasonal music, this time with a description from the composer. Roses, lilies, and a thousand scented flowers, bright butterflies flitting from petal to petal, beneath the shade of ancient trees, a quiet river with water lilies, and in a boat, almost hidden, two people, a thrush singing in the distance. That's Frederick Delius's In a Summer Garden, performed here by Eugene Ormandy's Philadelphia Orchestra.

In a Summer Garden by Frederick Delius, Eugene Ormandy's Philadelphia Orchestra, performing here on Northwest Public Broadcasting. Part of your afternoon's classical music, leading to the start of All Things Considered at 4 o'clock. Now, did you read The Odyssey when you were in school? It's a favorite of teachers, but sure, it can be a challenge to teach. Decades of adaptations have helped students connect with the text, and now Nolan's film version is sparking excitement again. We'll hear about teaching The Odyssey and how Nolan's film can help on All Things Considered today. That's from 4 to 6, followed by The Daily, powered by New York Times Journalism at 6 o'clock, Marketplace at 6:30, and Exploring Music at 7. Here now is a concerto by François-Adrien Boieldieu, completed in the year 1800. This harp concerto, presented by Catherine Michel and the Monte Carlo National Opera Orchestra under Antonio de Almeida's direction.

0: Music for harp and orchestra by François-Adrien Boieldieu. This harp concerto completed and first performed in the year 1800. Catherine Michel was your harp soloist today with the Monte Carlo National Opera Orchestra under the direction of Antonio de Almeida on NWPB, where you'll find today's music playlist, including all those names and titles and details again, at nwpb.org under Music and Radio. 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
1: Hi there, this is Bill McLaughlin. Hey, let's make a run to the bakery. Nadia Boulanger, whose name means Hi there, this is Bill McLaughlin, and this week on Exploring Music, we are exploring the theme, Get the Picture. All sorts of music inspired by paintings. Big piece of Respighi, in which he's inspired by Botticelli, Virgil Thompson painting musical portraits, and a wonderful big piece of Hindemith, the Matthias der Mahler Symphony. Don't miss it. Get the Picture, this week on Exploring Music.
0: And there we go. Music of Debussy inspired by Watteau, as well as Rachmaninoff inspired by Buchlin. On tonight's program, Exploring Music, coming your way at 7 o'clock tonight here on NWPB Classical. Well, here now is some Rachmaninoff of our own, his Vocalise scored for cello and piano.

Dmitry and Yulia Kuzov, or the Kuzov Duo, performing here Rachmaninoff's Vocalise on NWPB. And to round out this afternoon's music, take us to the start of All Things Considered at 4 o'clock. Here's Murray Pariah with one of the etudes of Chopin, his etude number 1, opus 25.

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4: Live from NPR News in Culver City, California, I'm Dwayne Brown. Congress has about two more months to fund the federal government. With an August recess looming, House Republicans passed a stopgap measure with no support from Democrats. That included more military funding for the war in Iran and some components of President Trump's controversial voter ID law, which could impact the midterm elections. White House Press Secretary Caroline Levitt says Congress still has work to do.
5: The House had a great accomplishment yesterday with passing the budget resolution, which has as much of the Save America Act as possible. And we encourage the Senate to move forward with passing that resolution into law so the president can sign it into law by the August recess. It's of the utmost importance to this president.
4: But that bill may not have support in the upper chamber after the Republican Senate leader said they may work on their own version. The administration has prioritized nutrition through its Make America Healthy Again initiative, but as NPR's Joe Hernandez tells us, a landmark federal nutrition program around for decades will end in a matter of weeks.
6: SNAP Ed is an offshoot of SNAP, the Supplemental Nutrition Assistance Program. It funds everything from cooking classes to farmers markets in low-income neighborhoods. Nutrition advocates say it's a key public health initiative and are confused about why it was cut as part of the spending and policy package known as the One Big Beautiful Bill. In a statement, White House spokesperson Anna Kelly touts sweeping changes made to SNAP food benefits as a whole, saying the president is strengthening the assistance program for future generations. Department of Agriculture, which oversees the roughly $500 million SNAP Ed program, says it will continue to provide nutrition education.

0: You're listening to All Things Considered from NPR News. Climate change is intensifying disasters like hurricanes, flooding, and wildfires. And across the country, groups are working to reunite survivors of extreme weather with their belongings. Blue Ridge Public Radio's Laura Hackett reports on a lost and found network in the North Carolina mountains.
1: On the shore of North Tow River, Emily Gilligan picks through piles of debris left by Hurricane Helene. More than 20 months after the storm brought catastrophic flooding to the region, crews are still pulling random things out of the water.
2: So this is a Clorox bleach, or was. And then we've got milk carton. I believe this was some type of detergent.
1: Most of this is trash, but sometimes there's treasure to be found. On this day, Gilligan finds a handmade wooden sign with a carving of a cat napping on a pillow. It's embossed with the words, the Hedricks.
2: I think it's someone's family, like last name, plaque that they would put up there.
1: Gilligan brings the sign to a warehouse in nearby Weaverville, where it lands on the desk of Mandy Wallace. Wallace is the artifact recovery technician for Mountain True, a local nonprofit leading cleanup efforts in the waterways.
3: You mentioned you're like Nancy Drew.
4: Yes. Oh, I totally feel like Nancy Drew.
1: Her work is inspired by volunteer networks in places like Texas, California, and Arkansas.
4: So Burnsville Hub, and I just posted this yesterday. So this one, 31 likes, 11 comments.
1: Wallace recently posted a photo of the Hedricks family sign on a local Facebook group. She's checking out some leads at her computer.
4: So right now, all of the Hedricks up in the Green Mountain area, Burnsville area, relief area, they are sending out messages. Oh, you can see it. It's pretty fun.
1: The sign is one of more than 400 items that Mountain True has retrieved as part of a state-funded initiative. Wallace has already returned more than 100 of those items, including a Reba McEntire coffee mug and an album of baby photos. All the items still awaiting a reunion are stacked in her small office.
4: Like, it looks like maybe it could be a Goodwill or a thrift store.
1: There's a silk kimono, a unicycle, one bedazzled children's shoe, and somehow a still legible multi-page love letter.
4: Basically, I'm so sorry I screwed up. I still love you. And that's somebody's soul that they poured out into that letter, and we're pulling it out of the river. But hopefully I can get it back.
1: People don't always know what to do with the items, and she says seeing an old, water-damaged belonging can feel bittersweet or even a little awkward.
4: But then it turns into stories, and it turns into, I remember when so-and-so gave me this. Most times it turns happy.
1: Wallace took me along for one reunion in the small river town of Marshall.
4: Oh, my God. It's so good to finally meet you.
5: Yeah.
1: That's Jolie Bowden, an indie music producer, here to pick up an album that Wallace found washed up on a beach.
6: So this was our label, Moon Caravan, yeah. And we moved it here.
1: The whole studio washed away in the flood. This muddy album is one of the only things left.
6: This is an amazing piece because it signifies so much.
1: You can still make out the record label on the album, which is how Wallace tracked Bowden down. Bowden says she's taking this moment as a sign to produce more music and as a reminder that for all Helene has taken away, it has also given something back. For NPR News, I'm Laura Hackett in Marshall, North Carolina.
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